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1: 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It will get better. Our worlds come apart. At any moment could end. 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

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Though we knew from the start.

As we look at geometric abstraction, it's important to understand what geometric and abstraction mean. Naturally, geometric is easy to understand. It's simply the use of geometric forms, like circles, squares, and triangles in painting. Abstraction requires a bit more explanation. Abstract art is art that does not attempt to represent an accurate depiction of a visual reality, but instead uses shapes, colors, forms, and gestural marks to achieve its effect. Essentially, and at its core, abstraction is the distortion of form away from an accurate representation of realistic form. Of course, this implies working from a realistic form or a representational form and then distorting it. The further we go with our distortion of the form, the more abstract the painting is. And relative to geometric abstraction, if we take the forms and make them into geometric shapes, then we're making geometric abstraction. The key point here is that abstraction always works from representational forms. It's important to remember that abstraction is different than non-representationalism. Non-representationalism doesn't use forms from the outside world. It doesn't use forms from external reality. Because of this, non-representationalism is sometimes called non-objective. Another thing to understand is that abstract and non-representational sometimes refer to the same thing. This is because in the early 1900s, abstraction was the first term used to describe paintings that had very distorted forms. This was before non-representationalism came into being. And then once non-representationalism became an established approach, the term abstraction stuck, and it was used to refer to both abstract and non-representational approaches. Of course, today, the correct usage would be to use abstraction to refer to painting approaches that worked with representational forms as a starting point, and similarly, to use non-representationalism to refer to approaches that are purely invented and derived from the imagination, not from external sources. So as we see the term geometric abstraction, we know that this refers to simple geometric forms in non-illusionistic space. The forms used are non-objective, that is, they don't come from the outside world. Often the painting derives its inspiration from rhythm or interval or spacing of the used forms. During the first half of the 1900s, numerous artists explored geometric abstraction. The main artists involved with this were Hilma af Klint, Kazimir Malevich, Piet Mondrian, Paul Klee, Wassily Kandinsky, Stuart Davis, and Ad Reinhardt. Then in the 1960s and 70s, there was a full-fledged movement called geometric abstraction. The main artists who took part in this were Frank Stella, Kenneth Nolan, Richard Anisgewich, Ellsworth Kelly, Al Held, and Victor Vassarelli.
Helma af Klint was a Swedish artist. She is considered to be the first artist to explore geometric abstraction and geometric non-representationalism. In much of her work, Helma af Klint explored geometry, using it as symbol and metaphor to a spiritual

Kazimir Malevich was a Russian artist. In 1912, Malevich painted a simple black square. Altogether, he painted 4 black square paintings. Malevich believed that the black square, because it was a simple shape, represented all painting. In 1915, Malevich created a painting that has become known as the Red Square. However, Malevich's own title for the painting was A Peasant Woman in 2 Dimensions. Malevich said this painting was all about letting go of manifestations. He believed that red and white represented all the colors in the spectrum, and that by using these 2 colors, he had represented all colors. Over time, Malevich experimented with different images in his geometric approach. As time passed, Malevich experimented with color and more complex compositions.

Pat Mondrian was a Dutch artist. Mondrian said, "Every true artist has been inspired more by the beauty of lines and color and the relationships between them than by the concrete subject of the picture."

Mondrian said, art is not made for anybody and is at the same time for everybody. He said, just as pure abstract art is not dogmatic, neither is it decorative.

0: Frank Stella was an American artist.
1: I mean, it seemed to me that you had to have some kind of way of addressing yourself to the viewer, which wasn't so much of an invitation as it was a presentation. In other words, I made something, and then it was available for people to look at, but it wasn't an invitation for them to explore, and it wasn't an invitation for them to read a record of what I had done exactly. I mean, if this presents a kind of visual experience to you that's really convincing, I think it can also be a moving experience. The edges here are actually fairly hard. I mean, they're not soft at all. You probably can't see the pencil line, but it's the same. It's drawn out on the canvas first and then taped over the line. There's no question that you have some illusionism and some kind of figure-ground relationships.
0: Larry Poons was born in Japan, but was considered an American artist.
2: I might say the first major influential painter for me was probably Mondrian. I mean, I was never a student of painting in any kind of normal sense of the word, that I went to school and studied art history. And well, I thought it looked real groovy until I saw it on the wall. Well, I mean, when I'm putting color down and I'm thinking of what color am I going to put down next, I'm making the same kind of decision as I'm doing now, saying there's too much of that color or there's not enough of that color, dealing in a quantity of color at this point, rather than a specific color. That, you know, specific color is there. Now I'm dealing with the quantity, how much of it. You know, or saying, now if I do this, I wonder what this will look like. You see what I mean?
3: Poon said, "People would rather be shown how valuable you are, not told."

0: Barnett Newman was an American artist.
1: You look at it and you see it, but it's not in a window leading you into a situation where you walk through either interior or exterior world from which you then come to a conclusion. The beginning and the end are there at once. My first painting, where I felt I had moved into an area for myself that was completely me, I painted in 1948. And it's a small red painting, and I put my so-called zip. Now, the thing I would like to say about that is that I did not decide to say to myself, I'm going to paint stripes. I suppose I thought of them as streaks of light. I stayed with that painting for about 8-9 months, wondering to myself, what had I done? What was it? And I realized that up until then, whenever I used that attitude, I was filling the canvas in order to make that thing very, very viable. I realized that I had filled the surface. It was full.

0: Kenneth Nolan was an American artist.
1: Morris and I used to talk about what we call one-shot painting. If you were in touch with what you were doing, you only had to do it one time, and it had to stand. And everybody was assuming that the way you went about making art was to start out by drawing. That had been in the Western tradition. Artists would take a pencil and a piece of paper and make sketches, or they would make plans about how the thing was going to be organized and to imagine what the result was going to be. They were using drawing in order to structure where they put color, shapes, scales, depths, etc. You start with a roll of canvas and some paint, and it's a matter of getting those materials together in a drawing sense. Just how you handle materials. How thin or how thick the paint is, what the weave of the canvas is.
2: How do you apply the paint?
1: Sometimes with brushes, sometimes with sponges, sometimes with rollers. Any way that I can get it on where the tactile result is compatible with the nature of the kind of color I'm going to use there.

0: Rothko always said that his primary concern was always with the emotional flavor of his paintings.
1: Technically speaking, Rothko's paintings are like, in a sense, giant whispers. What happens here is because the surface is so simplified, the shapes are so simplified, the way that they're painted becomes extraordinarily important. And what's happening is that this pinky magenta color has been put down once and then it's been painted over with a light color. And it's been painted unevenly, and it's the unevenness of it, the casualness of it, that allows all these different light effects to occur.

very complex activity, believe me, and I don't enjoy it all the time. When I do enjoy it, it's marvelous. It's a very complex activity, believe me, and I don't enjoy it all the time. When I do enjoy it, it's marvelous. But there.

think I have to violate the campus in some way or other. Sometimes they're just too pristine looking and too kind of perfect to do anything on. But when they get a bit besmirched, well then they're fair game.

0: Al Hell came to prominence in the 60s and 70s, he was particularly known for his large-scale hard-edge paintings. And as an artist, transitioned throughout his career through numerous different styles.
1: I think of myself as basically a synthetic painter, not a painter, not a natural painter or a painter of natural sensibilities, but a painter of ideas and synthetic constructs. I felt that I really needed to rethink my whole worldview about getting to the essence of things or getting to the truth in one thing or another, and began to doubt that there was such a thing as the truth or a truth, and began to get much more interested in multiplicity and complexity and ambiguity. And but it all has to do with sort of like searching out imagery that I feel some kind of relationship to. None of these paintings are planned from the beginning. They all evolve.

The history of art is filled with art of many kinds. It is a history of humankind, a history of many cultures from around the globe. It shows different cultures' preoccupations and mindsets. It shows what is the best and worst of culture. These things are revealed through the eyes of special individuals, individuals who see beyond the norm, individuals who take the pulse of the culture around them and read its inner soul. These individuals are artists, a breed of individuals who brings forth their own persona, a depth of vision, earnest honesty, and integrity. Their vehicle is passion, emotion, feeling, sensitivity, and quality. Theirs is the realm of insight into life. It goes deep, beyond logic, into the domains of truth and magic.

And throughout history, painting, the idea of something hanging on a wall that says something to us, that elevates us and makes us more aware, has become known as a classic format. And within this classic format has grown up four essential approaches that define the territory of painting. These definitions catalog the four basic approaches of painting. And these four approaches pretty much define painting until Marcel Duchamp in the 20th century. He blurred the distinction between painting and sculpture.

sculpture with his transparent painting. From there, the cat was out of the bag, and artists began to explore beyond the four approaches and widen the sphere of art. In the second half of the 20th century, artists went even further, making the four basic approaches inadequate to describe the full range of art. They began to explore installation art, new mediums, photography, and performance art.

Still, when it comes to classical painting, the four basic approaches still holds true. And those four approaches are realism, expressionism, abstraction, and non-representational. And if we think of these four approaches as being on a continuum, realism is at the level of painting things pretty much the way they are, painting objects in an atmosphere. Next in the continuum would be expressionism. Expressionism basically is a distortion of representational form, done for expressive purposes. The colors can be changed, the shapes or forms can be changed, textures can be altered. Anything that changes the realistic look of the image moves the painting into expressionism.

Non-representational painting is purely invention. It doesn't come from anything in the outside world. It's just invented shapes, colors, textures, and the like.

And of course, these categories of approaches are broad generalizations. In the world of painting, there are no specific cutoff points. Everything is just one continuum. Yet these general categories can help to orient us and give us a general idea of the territory of painting, can help let us know what the general approaches to painting are. Of course, there's more to it than just this. In the realistic domain, things are complicated a bit by the fact that there's no such thing as strict realism in true fine art. Art is more than just copying reality. It's making a higher order of reality, something more ordered, perhaps more meaningful, more beautiful in a sense than reality. No real high-level fine artist ever copies what he sees exactly from the outside world. Copying is not art. It's just craft. Art is much more than just that. There's always some change, even if it's just minimal. Changes are made for the sake of more beauty, more order, more meaning, or just self-expression. Leonardo da Vinci didn't paint the Mona Lisa with a woman sitting in front of a primal landscape. The landscape was invented for da Vinci's purposes.

El Greco distorted his forms intentionally. X-ray photographs were taken of El Greco's paintings, and beneath the surface there were accurate drawings. This means that his distortion was intentional.

And of course, the four approaches are very general. When we look at the field of art, we find that there are many approaches that fit between or extend these broad categories. In the post-Renaissance era, the 1600s, 1700s, and early 1800s, artists like Rembrandt, Delacroix, Turner, and Daumier began to move away from the stop-action approach to reality by loosening up their brushstrokes and changing their approach to form. This was a small first step in a movement towards expressionism. In fact, some people call these artists expressionists. In the second half of the 1800s, the impressionists began to change their color approach and use looser brushstrokes. This placed them between realism and what could be called expressionism proper, or standard expressionism. They were in the gap between realism and expressionism. After impressionism, the post-impressionist Vincent van Gogh took art a step closer to pure expressionism when he flattened out the picture plane and for the most part did away with atmospheric light source. Similar to Van Gogh, another post-impressionist, Paul Gauguin, joined the party by flattening out the picture plane even more and going even further by eliminating atmospheric light. Gauguin put his focus on more invented, vibrant color. This moved things a step closer to pure expressionism. In fact, many people call Gauguin an expressionist. Most people mark Fauvism, a movement between 1905 and 1908, as the beginning of true expressionism. The main artist who was responsible for this was André Derain. He was joined by a number of other artists, including Gabriel Munter and Raoul Dufy. German Expressionism was an extension of the Expressionism of the Fauvists, and its main proponent was Ernst Kirchner.

Most people believe the seeds of abstraction were laid by Alf Klint and Pablo Picasso. Alf Klint's use of abstraction grew out of her interest in occultism. Certainly Picasso's Cubist paintings were some of the first truly abstract works. After Alf Klint and Picasso's early forays, many other artists joined in the exploration of abstraction.

down the 1920s on through the 20th century, most of mainstream art was devoted to exploring the three domains of expressionism, abstraction, and non-representationalism.

0: From the caveman to the present, people with an artistic sensibility have used color to express themselves.
1: Color can provide the sometimes hidden and often subconscious background context for the artist's theme. Color can help communicate common ground and shared experience. Color can elucidate new frames of reference.
0: It can have the subtlety of unspoken desire. Color is the glue that binds emotion to painting. A pathway that allows the artist to feel into their own soul. As we study some of the concepts of color theory, it's important to understand that color can exist separately from black and white. In a sense, color is a gift. A gift that comes from a dimension that can be seen as different from the normal world most people live in. Reality could exist without color.

The color wheel is a traditional tool for studying color. It's comprised of the basic colors of the artist's palette: red, orange, yellow, green, blue, and purple. These colors are the essential colors the artist has to work with. Theoretically, they can mix every color in the spectrum. However, although this is true, with today's commercially produced colors, we can generally find more vibrant colors in the commercially produced paint than we can mix using this basic palette. Red, yellow, and blue are considered the primary colors. They're the essential building blocks of our paintings. From them, the other colors can be mixed, but they can't be mixed using the other colors. The other colors, the second three colors of the color wheel, are called the secondary colors. Of course, these three colors describe a part of the world that red, blue, and yellow don't. There are certain colors which are said to be harmonious. Generally, this means that they're pleasing when put together. These are red and green, blue and orange, and yellow and purple. They're easy to remember because on the color wheel, they're colors which are opposite each other. These combinations are called complementary harmonies.

It's good to recognize the individual values of colors. This is their lightness or darkness. Typically, straight out of the tube, the greens, purples, and blues tend to be the darkest colors. The oranges, yellows, and reds tend to be lighter. If we want to lighten the value of the darker colors, we can add white or glaze the color thinly over top of white. Darkening the lighter colors can generally be done by adding a small amount of black. But you must be careful, adding too much will kill the color.

Many novices want to know about mixing color, but the truth is, mixing color is so subtle, it's fairly futile to try to teach it. The basics are that blue and yellow, when mixed, create green. Red and yellow, when mixed, create orange. And red and blue, when mixed, create purple. Another important thing to understand is that there are bright colors and muted colors. Bright colors are as vibrant as they can be. They're made with the lighter colors, usually straight out of the tube, and with the darker colors mixed slightly with white or over top of white so the white shows through.

Muted colors are colors that have been toned down and have less vibrancy. Muting a color generally has to do with adding a little bit of black, brown, where they're complement.

Many novices ask about mixing color. Yet in truth, there are so many different subtle variations of color that teaching mixing them becomes fairly futile. Probably the best and most efficient way to learn about mixing color is to do it. And it's important to understand about being careful about overmixing. Overmixing can create muddy colors, which generally is something to be avoided.

A method for the use and exploration of color could be called the color world approach. This approach uses colors in combination with each other that creates worlds of color. Typically, the worlds of color that are created have strong emotional connotations that are reliable. And it's important to know that in color worlds, it's about the colors that dominate. There can be other colors there, but it's the colors that dominate that create the color world. The most basic color world is the primary color world. This painting by Roger Vanderweyden, penned in 1435, is an example of a primary color world. Notice that the colors that dominate the field are red, blue, and yellow. There are some greens and purples, yet the colors that dominate are the primary colors. The feeling that tends to be evoked by a primary color world is one of a kind of simplicity and directness. Primary color worlds tend to feel uncluttered by subtlety. As the name implies, the secondary color world uses the secondary colors, purple, orange, and green. The emotional quality that arises in the secondary color world is a sense of satisfaction, completeness, or harmony. The two-color color world focuses on two main colors. The two-color color world doesn't have a specific emotional quality. The emotional connotation depends on the colors that are used. Naturally, the three-color color world uses three main colors. This Cézanne painting makes use of a three-color color world, the colors of green, orange, and blue. Like the two-color color world, the three-color color world doesn't have a specific emotional quality. It depends on the colors that are used. In the muted color world, all the colors have been muted, typically by adding black or brown. The emotional quality of the muted color world tends to be inviting, easy, and sometimes elegant.

The multicolor color world uses four colors or more. The multicolor color world tends to foster a sense of complexity and things not being fathomed easily. There's a sense of excitement in a multicolor color world. Done badly, there's a sense of cluttedness. Done well, there's a sense of harmony.

The heat-oriented color worlds are some of the most used approaches in painting. There are three types of colors in this category: warm, cool, and the warm and cool combination. The warm color world tends to have colors that come from the orange, red, and yellow domain. Orange tends to be the warmest color, yellow second, and red third. In addition, red can be either warm or cool. The warm color world tends to be very soothing and comfortable. The cool color world is characterized by the use of blue. Blue is the coolest color, and when it dominates, it tends to make a very cool feeling painting. The cool color world can be very distancing, but the cool color world also has to do with how you respond to blue personally. This painting by Paul Gauguin is a good example of a cool color world. Notice how Gauguin uses many different shades and intonations of blue to create variety. The warm and cool color world is shown here in an 1842 painting by Turner. Notice the use of blue and orange. The warm and cool color world tends to make an emotional quality of balance and integration.

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1: The pastel color world is characterized by very light colors. Typically, white has been mixed into all the colors. It engenders a very dry, dusty, airy feeling.
0: The rich color world is typified by rich, luxurious colors. The rich color world engenders an opulent, luxurious feel. The color shifted color world has to do with changing all of the colors by shifting them with a single color. In other words, by mixing a single color into all the colors to create a different color feel. Here, this Pierre Matisse painting is color shifted with yellow. Here, it's color shifted with blue. Other color worlds are the monocolor color world, the sweet color world, and the acidic color world. The monocolor color world uses variations of a single color. It has an emotional feel of being very simple, of things easily understood. The sweet color world has a candy-like feel. It has an emotional flavor of being very pleasing, like eating something sweet. The acidic color world has a slightly off feel. It's often kind of astringent, perhaps like eating a lemon. And remember, color is a very subtle and complex thing. It requires diligent practice to plumb the depths. Exploring the color worlds is something that will help greatly to advance your understanding of color.

For those who paint and those who wish to fully appreciate painting, there is one particular element of art which is fundamental and supremely important: composition. Composition is one of the most valuable tools in the artist's repertoire of methods, which brings order to painting. Composition can make a painting feel solid as a rock or as dynamic and volatile as an earthquake. Composition is part of the silent language of art. It's the subtext running beneath the surface, which guides and controls the impact of a painting. All the great artists of history, virtually without exception, have believed in and used composition in their own way for expressive purpose. It can be overt or hidden, subtle to the point of being subliminal, or powerful and omnipresent. To understand and use composition can give a painting power and strength it wouldn't otherwise have.

In today's world, there are essentially two types of composition, structural and placement. These are the tried and tested methods of composition and are the ways that most artists compose or organize their paintings. Yet in the Renaissance era, when composition in painting began, many artists organized by light and not by structure or placement. In this painting by Leonardo da Vinci, we can see that he organizes the lights in a circle. This was his way of composing the painting. And though some artists today may use this approach, the more common approaches are to organize using the structural method or the placement method. The structural method to composition, as its name applies, has to do with creating a structure. Essentially, this has to do with using the edge of the painting to complete the shapes in the painting, to organize by shape, in a sense, like making a puzzle where all the pieces fit together, with the perimeter of the painting completing the shapes.

This painting by Jackson Pollock has equal and all-over placement. If we look at it another way, we can think of the perimeter of our painting as being four edges. These edges define the space of our painting. This space, defined by the edges, inherently lacks structure. It's just space. If we place a form in the area, it creates energy and direction, but not structure. It's simply a form, an energy, a direction connected to the edge. In terms of creating structure, it's incomplete. But when that energy is connected to another edge, it divides the space into two areas, which could be seen as separate, yet sharing the same boundary. The two areas could be divided and stand on their own as independent shapes. When we create completed forms by connecting from edge to edge, we activate the space and turn it into shapes. We turn the space into activated, dovetailing shapes. Our space becomes a divided space or a completed structure. The question could be asked, why is this so important? And why is structure more valuable than space? The essential answer is that when we divide the space into shapes, we activate the space and equalize and make important every square inch of the painting. A clear example of structural composition can be seen in this painting by Winslow Homer. Notice how the figures sit in space and the horizon crosses behind, connecting edge to edge. This painting by Edgar Degas from 1888 shows a strong structural composition. A quote from Degas says, "Even in front of nature, one must compose." This post-impressionist Pierre Bonnard painting from 1913 exhibits another strong structural composition. There are both geometric and biomorphic forms. Bonnard said, "A well-composed painting is half done." The other kind of composition that can be used is placement composition. This painting by Edward Paschke was composed basically by using placement. Of course, things are not always so cut and dry. There are lots of gray areas. This painting by Thibaud has placed forms dovetailed together with background structure. It's a combination of placement and structure together. This painting by Jasper Johns, describing a map of the United States, has all over pattern with essentially equal energy. If you look carefully, you can see some change in the all over equalness. However, these changes are relatively minor, and the painting basically expresses very dynamic and active, but equal energy. It's a placement composition. This painting by Juan Miró is an example of placed rhythmic energy. But notice how he's used soft structured shapes in the background. This painting, also by Miró, uses placed and rhythmically spaced forms. Notice the sense of rhythm in this Henri Matisse placed and rhythmed formed painting. In this Matisse painting, the spacing is more regular, but there's still variation of spacing. Notice how the variation in line thickness and size of form adds to the subtly varied rhythm of the painting.

Rhythm is one of the most omnipresent, felt, but often overlooked aspects of life. It is things and the spaces between them, the timing of activity and calm, the flow of space and form, the interplay of words and silence, the cadence of life and its actions.

is the inherent feel of the cadence, the timing that happens in art. It comes from the spacing, the formal elements like shape, line, negative space, colors, and textures create. It's essentially the feel of the distance between things, the feel of the relationships. Two main variations of rhythm can be seen in the tendencies of Western culture and Eastern culture. In Western culture, the tendency is to be full and replete, filling the space with things. By contrast, the Eastern culture tends to be a bit more spare and specialized. It tends to value the space between things more. Openness and seeming emptiness seem to dominate, or at least be as important as the things. Simplicity is important. The rhythm of things is varied. In Western interiors, we can see the same tendencies. Filling the space with things. Abundance. In Eastern cultures, the tendency seems to be towards orderliness, towards spareness. The rhythmic effect of this simplicity and spareness tends to balance the space with the forms.

The rhythm of Western flower arrangement tends to be more even and all over. Again, the idea of ebulliousness, of abundance. In Eastern flower arrangement, the tendency is towards specialized spacing, towards variation of arrangement, and again, putting as much emphasis on the space between things as the things themselves. Design and movement become eminently important. The specialized spacing evokes intimacy.

This luscious painting by Eugene Delacroix, the French artist, was painted in the early 1800s. It's replete with many curving rhythms. Even the body of the tiger is filled with these sensuous curves.

Georgia O'Keeffe is perhaps the first woman in the 20th century to achieve equal status with men in the realm of art. Her paintings are testaments to individuality and sensitivity. And they're filled with rhythm. Rhythm can be subtle. It can be covert or overt. Very clear or in the background. It's not always conscious on the part of the artist. Sometimes it happens innately without thinking about it. Yet with artists who are world-class artists, it is always considered.

0: Yoshitomo Nara's paintings of the 1990s were controversial and provocative. They had a decidedly kitschish or campish feel, with a strong sense of hidden meaning and symbolism. The rhythms in his paintings are simple and to the point, with intimations of the metaphysical, and seem to hint at something more than the purely visible.
1: Notice the rhythmic play of this Nara sculpture of numerous bunny heads. The rhythm at first seems even, with the bunny heads evenly spaced. But when we look more carefully, we can see some subtle variations to the rhythmic spacing and the size. In this sculpture, it's also important to look at the fact that one of the heads has its eyes open, while all the other ones have their eyes closed.
0: Thibaud, an artist of the mid to late 20th century, made quasi-pop art paintings which were iconoclastic, clever, humorous, and filled with rhythm. In this painting he did of cosmetics, the angles and spacing timings are wonderfully varied and push and pull the eye pleasantly throughout the painting. Notice how the rhythms impart silently interest in animation to very common objects. There's an almost dance-like quality as the rhythms guide the eye around the painting.
1: It's a matter of seizing the power, of taking over from nature, not expecting her to supply you with information and good advice. Pablo Picasso.

Notice how the rhythms in this painting by Alexander Calder are very small and repetitive at the bottom and bigger at the top. Notice the variation of spacing for the heads in this Bert Morisot painting.

Density is a tool at the artist's disposal that has to do with both quality and quantity. We experience density constantly in the ever-flowing life around us. It's in water and in the crash of the wave, in dense population and in the one. It can be seen in the dense compactness of metal and in the light, airy feel of cotton candy. It can be as light as a dream. As shimmering as the touch of young lovers. Or as heavy as the guns of war. The idea of density can be applied in a number of ways. With amount, it has to do with the number of lines, marks, textures, pigment, or forms, as well as the way those amounts are distributed in the painting. With the physical aspects, it refers to the amount of density or compactness or lack of compactness of the physical qualities. The color feel has to do with the weight of the color or colors, the way the colors make us feel on a sense level, like the lightness or heaviness of a color. Density can also refer to the emotional intensities and qualities of the painting. Or it can come from the subject matter or content or the concepts of the painting. Density can be a complex or simple issue dealing with any one of these features or with all of them. It's a tool that allows the artist access to orchestration and organization of the painting in different ways. Amount has to do with quantity, the number of any particular aspect of things within a certain context. In this Picasso, we can see how he's orchestrated the amount of things, the amount of marks and lines in the painting. Some places are very compact and filled with marks. Other areas are very open and without marks. And still other areas have a mid-level number of marks. Picasso has varied the number of marks according to amount. The net result is a distribution of amount across the painting in a very orchestrated and controlled way. We could say that this Japanese painting has an amount of density that's fairly full. There's still open spaces for the eye to rest, but overall, there are many figures which make the painting dense with figures. This painting by Jackson Pollock is very dense with drips. Yet if we look carefully, we can see that there are dense areas and more open areas. Areas where the drips become more compact and close together, and areas where they're more open and separated. This variation of the amount of drips could be called classic orchestration. This painting by Piet Mondrian has a classic demonstration of density orchestration. Some areas are dense with rectangles, and some areas less so. This painting by Fernand Léger is denser in the central area and more open on the peripheral areas of the painting. The physical aspect of density has to do with the preponderance of paint or substance in the painting. Van Gogh is an excellent example of physical density.

When he used thick paint, as he usually did, his paintings were dense with pigment. And because he used primarily opaque paint, this created an even denser feel. His paintings have an almost cement-like density, which gives them a very heavy feel. If he hadn't used bright and vibrant colors, the density would have been even stronger. This may be one of the aspects that's often overlooked in Van Gogh's work. He consistently used this opacity and heaviness throughout his entire career. So the question of why he did this must surely arise. What does this kind of density say about Van Gogh's work, or about Van Gogh himself? Antonio Tapies's paintings were usually made out of very dense material. This made them physically dense and also very heavy.

Nicholas de Staël created very dense paintings using thick impasto paint, often applied with a wide brush and sometimes a palette knife.

density as it relates to color feel has to do with the intensity of feeling that's evoked by the colors. This is more subjective and less tangible than amount or physicality. You have to open yourself to the way the color world evokes sensations and feelings. We might say that the color feel is evoked by the colors and tones, and not by the literal subject matter.

The emotional density includes all aspects: the color, the texture, the literal content and meaning of the painting, the physicality, everything that goes into the painting. Yet it might be fair to say that the emotional feel comes more from the literal subject matter than anything else. This painting by Bonnard has a strong emotional density. It's affected strongly by the dark, absorbing quality of the black dog and by the warm sweetness of the figure.

propensities are ways that we use our tools. Densities are the way we arrange the elements in the paintings, the amount, the compactness or openness. These arrangements, these orchestrations, are what express what we're feeling and thinking. We have to look deeply, go beyond stereotypes, get lost in the meanings, understand the meanings as best we can. What we feel are the meanings that are important. We have to assimilate them, let them function then through our instincts. Then we have a possibility of reaching a degree of truth and authenticity.

0: down the line.
1: Hello, I'm an edge.
0: There are some important differences between us. I'm a tool you people who are artists can use to denote a boundary.
1: I'm the ending of a tone. I'm a boundary, just like a line, but you can't make me with a pencil like you can a line.
0: I don't really exist in nature. I'm an abstraction. Those of you who are abstract artists can make good use of me. I can be fat, or I can be thin. I can be long, or I can be short. I can be very expressive. I can be used in laying out the painting, and also in the final painting as a formal element.
1: I can be sharp, or I can be soft and fuzzy. Those of you who are realistic artists should get to know me. I am one of the most important tools you have to work with to show the transitions between things.

edges are one of the most important elements in making paintings. They are essentially the transitions between things, the transitions between tones. When the transition is fast, this is known as a hard edge. When the transition is slow, this is known as a soft edge or a soft transition. And there are different degrees of slowness or transitional pace. This is sometimes known as the fade of an edge. In painting, whether fast or slow, edges define shapes. One technique of working with edges is changing the feel of an edge's hardness with value. In this painting by Joseph Albers, the edges define rectangular shapes. Notice how the darker edged black form creates more intensity and visual energy than the softer yellow and tan edge.

Sequencing is creating a transition using a progression of value changes. This painting by Paul Klee demonstrates this idea. The background has a sequencing of edges that creates a transition from light to dark and dark to light. This painting by Kenneth Nolan also demonstrates sequencing.

0: orchestrating hard and soft edges.
1: In this photograph of a sky, clouds, and ocean, we can see how reality creates different kinds of edges, different kinds of transitions. There are soft edges as well as somewhat hard edges. The edge of the horizon is a fairly firm edge. The transition in the sky is a very soft and slow edge, moving from light to dark as you move up. In this image of people moving around in a museum, notice all the soft and hard edges.
0: This painting by Leonardo da Vinci shows the orchestration of hard and soft edges in realism. The edges of the forms are hard. The edges of the shadows are soft.
1: Just about anything goes with edges. The only thing to watch out for is awkwardness and a lack of orchestration. Edges should have authority. They should look as if they could be no other way. Paintings can be done with all hard edges or all soft edges. They can also be composed using both hard and soft edges. With the introduction of color, the possibilities with both formal orchestration and emotional expression are endless.

0: We can see in this painting by Adolf Gottlieb how he used various kinds of edges. Condensing an edge has to do with compressing energy along an edge, or creating energy along an edge. In effect, it amounts to energizing an edge in some way. Here we see an edge condensed and embellished with small spots. Here it's condensed with lines. Here condensed with lines from both sides. Here we can see the edge condensed and embellished with an edge of yellow. One is only limited by one's own imagination. Here it's condensed with yellow and blue. Here the yellow is softened, while the blue stays a hard edge. Here the edge is condensed with spots, fades, edges, and lines. Remember, with condensing, anything goes. You can do anything that works for you in the painting. The main idea is to create and condense energy along the edge. Be creative. We can see some examples of condensing in this painting by Gauguin.
1: Also in this painting by Vincent van Gogh. Accenting an edge. Accenting is another important method of working with edges. It's almost the same as condensing an edge, except the idea is to have accents along the edge rather than working with the energy in a general way.
0: Basically, it means to create events along that edge. These events can happen naturally or be placed intentionally. Often, they're a combination of these two methods. Of course, the accents or events along edges take many forms and should support the emotional and conceptual drift of the painting as well as the style. There can be many events along an edge. It's important, though, that they be orchestrated and timed to create interest. This involves spacing them in an interesting way. Interest can be added by orchestrating their size as well. Or any of the other formal properties such as texture, value, or color.
1: Passage.
0: Passage is another important element in dealing with edges. It means to move the eye across an edge. Passage is necessary because the eye tends to travel along the length of an edge or get bounded and blocked by an edge. However, in painting, sometimes we want to move the eye across the edge. Just a few of the many methods that can be used to accomplish this are using a line, a nearby shape or event to create distraction, an extension, line, shape, or texture that moves out from the edge, having events on either side of the edge, using what could be called auras. Remember, these are just a few possibilities. Be inventive and creative in a way which works with your style.

edges of shadows are classic places to put color. Wayne Thiebaud was a master of using color in the edges of the shadows.

In the end, edges of shadows are one of the most important things for artists to know about. They are one of the most important formal elements that artists can modulate to create interest. For realistic artists, working with edges is a necessity to create convincing forms. For expressionistic, abstract, or non-representational artists, knowing how to vary edges and make edges exciting will increase the know-how and the depth of the paintings. Knowing and working with the skills of how to vary edges will make your paintings better and you a more competent artist.

0: crucial, you know. I mean, you do decide. That has something to do with taste. Taste is usually, we use it in a negative sense, but there is the best taste. You know, I mean, there's the right taste, there's the real taste, there's the real thing.
1: This film is an exploration of taste. What we will be concerned with here is the visual arts, primarily painting. If we ask Google, what does taste mean in art, we find taste is defined as a manifestation of preference of some aesthetic objects over others. If we inquire about what aesthetics means, we find aesthetic considers what happens in our minds when we engage with objects or environments, such as viewing visual art. David Hume, the 18th century British philosopher, who in many ways launched contemporary debates about taste, argued that good taste involves delicacy of sentiment. So we see that taste has to do with having a preference for certain aesthetic objects over others. We have learned that aesthetics is the study of what happens in our minds when we look at artistic things. Generally speaking, people are praised if they display good taste in their choice of art. And likewise, they're criticized if their choice is not according to accepted standards. So what are the accepted standards of good taste? Is it even true that there are accepted standards? Is taste just a matter of personal preference? Or is there something more to it? Some broader, more extensive definition of taste. Is there even such a thing as good taste? Or bad taste? Certainly, there's personal taste. And the other side of that coin is cultivated taste. So what is cultivated taste? Well, one would naturally say that cultivated taste comes about by education, either by studying in schools or by educating yourself by going to museums, going to galleries, attending lectures, studying online, or other ways that provide sources about art and taste. Knowing famous artists and learning from them or studying their art is a tried and true method of gaining a sense of education about art. What artists' paintings are like, their attitudes, and how they think can sometimes lead to an understanding of taste. We might ask if there's a gender difference in taste. Do men and women have certain set tastes when it comes to art? Is the art they make different according to their gender? Well, if we look at their art, there doesn't seem to be anything to recommend that this is true. There doesn't seem to be any standard difference in taste according to gender. And in the same way, we might ask about cultural taste. And in this case, it seems fairly evident that there is some cultural difference in preference relative to taste, particularly when it comes to fashion. The different choices that different cultures make seems to indicate that there might be certain cultural differences in regards to taste. Yet in the fine art world, in the world of painting, a cultural bias doesn't seem to be evident. The choices that artists make seems to have a more universal sense to it. What seems most likely is that different tastes in art are related to each individual's personal psychological profile. That is to say, from their experience and how that's affected them and their taste. This seems to indicate that David Hume was right, that it's a delicacy of sentiment. That is to say that each individual's sensitivity is what determines their taste. And this would then, of course, lead us back to education as the main indicator as to each individual's taste. It is perhaps an unfortunate fact that to understand art at a high level, education is necessary. So even if we agree that education is a strong determinant factor in helping to create a person's level of taste, where does this leave us with respect to good taste and bad taste?

0: Some people might suggest that originality is good taste. In the fashion world, originality may be good taste, but this idea seems a bit suspect and unreliable at times. Perhaps from the vantage point of everyday life, standard ways of gauging good and bad taste are more understandable. In fashion, everyone can have their own personal opinion, and that's fine. Certainly in the fine art world, originality is extremely important. Originality is one of the hallmarks of good art. But in actuality, it seems that originality is just a part of the bigger picture. Another thing that's often used as a gauge for good taste is conservativeness, muted colors, and calm, unobtrusive forms. Does this have something to do with good taste in art? And does this mean that strong colors and active forms are bad taste? But this seems arbitrary at best. Isn't it the artist's knowledge about composition, orchestration, and working the formal properties, the painting's meaning and emotional tone that are most important, that create the painting's gestalt, importance, and perhaps value? And some might say, its sense of taste. The problem of good and bad taste, if it can even be called a problem, has been a matter of philosophical discussion for centuries. The term taste began being used as a metaphor for artistic preference in the 1500s. David Hume, the Scottish philosopher, was one of the first people to begin talking about taste and aesthetics. Immanuel Kant said that the beautiful in art has to be understood as purposive, but without any definite purpose. He believed that the true aesthetic experience goes beyond the merely sensuous and offers something more important, more profound. Marcel Duchamp, an early 20th century artist, said, "I force myself to contradict myself so as to avoid conforming to my own taste." What about bad taste? Well, it seems that bad taste in fine art, like in good art, boils down, in the long run, to personal preference. It has to do with what offends our sensibility on a personal level. Yet are there certain things that, to the experienced and educated viewer, usually evoke a sense of bad taste? The answer to this must be yes. And the most common things that evoke bad taste are clichés.
1: You have to know when you are using a cliché. And I think half the problem is people are not aware of what's a cliché. So you have to learn how to spot what exactly is a cliché. Because I don't know that you should never use clichés, but you have to know what you're dealing with.
2: I guess a cliché is something that has been used as an identifier or a symbol of something so often that it almost makes you want to roll your eyes. Sometimes you can use a cliché and be aware that it's a cliché and make something kind of tongue-in-cheek, or that's very meta and very aware of the fact that it is a cliché, you know, and that could actually be a really original way of dealing with the cliché.
0: So what are the common clichés? The things that are used so much that they become bad taste. One of the most common clichés in paintings are flower paintings. Of course, flower paintings are fine in and of themselves. But if you do them in the ordinary way and don't bring a unique approach or a creative solution, they can be a problem. Waves crashing on rocks is another cliché subject matter. Again, if you don't do something interesting, creative, and new, waves crashing on rocks can be very cliché. Using driftwood in paintings can also be difficult. It's something very common that beginners do that has a cliché sense to it because of overuse. And of course, sunsets are very beautiful, but they're very overdone and tend to be cliché-ish. Another cliché subject matter is lighthouses. The artist who wants to do a good painting must do something new and unusual with his or her approach to lighthouses. These are a few of the standard cliché subject matters. And clichés are very related to kitsch. Usually the first thing that comes to mind when we think of kitsch is that it's bad taste, that it's not serious art, that it's bad art, that it's things that people who don't have, quote, good taste gravitate to. Most times, kitsch means things that are icons, like religious statues, knickknacks, cute animals, and things that are sentimental. So kitsch itself generally references art that is bad art, or art that is cliché art. However, in the mid-20th century, artists became interested in using kitsch or bad taste to create good art. It was a way for artists to challenge the status quo and make people think more deeply about what they were looking at. Most knowledgeable people would probably agree that the first intimations of fine art's involvement with kitsch and bad taste was pop art. And pop art began with the British artist Richard Hamilton's painting, done in 1956, called Just What Is It That Makes Today's Home So Different, So Appealing? The next intimations of bad taste in fine art came with funk art. Funk art got its start in the San Francisco Bay Area. Funk art was goofy and eccentric and had many of the aspects of cliché within it. It was essentially the beginning and forerunner of artists in...
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4: Goedendag, ik ben Richard Grootbot. 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
3: Den

In the late 60s and early 70s, E.O. Omwick developed an approach to art using glitter. By many people's accounts, this was one of the first overt attempts to take elements of bad taste and make good art with those elements. Omwick's attempts to do this were documented in the prestigious Whitney Annual twice in the early 70s. Omwick completely covered all over pattern abstract paintings with glitter. About 10 years later, Jeff Koons became known as the King of Kitsch and began to implement a full-fledged attack using kitsch to challenge the status quo of art in the art world. Around the same time that Koons was working, Kenny Scharf began using kitsch as an element in his art. As the 20th century progressed, many other artists followed suit. Damien Hirst, Audrey Flack, Laurie Simmons, Takahashi Murakami, Martha Rosler, Ed Paschke, and Yayoi Kusama. So strangely enough, and for whatever the reasons, kitsch has become a mainstay in making bad taste an important player in the fine art world. So if we recap, we can remember that good taste can refer to a delicacy of sentiment, that it usually requires personal sensitivity developed over time through education about art. We have seen that originality is important, but not the major thing in determining taste. We have seen that one of the common ways that people consider things good taste is when the colors and forms are more conservative and not so bright and strong. So whether one agrees with them or not, it seems the lines of good and bad taste are clearly drawn. As an art appreciator, it's just a matter of which basket you want to put your eggs in, so to speak. And of course, you don't have to choose one over the other. You can like both. But perhaps delineating the difference can help you understand the worlds of good and bad taste. As an artist, it's probably good to decide where you place your interests. Furthermore, it seems that real fine art is driven by the artists and their interests in meaning, emotional intensity, and concepts. Perhaps it's true that artists who are really interested in making good art don't care about whether their paintings are good taste or bad taste. And the core driving impetus to making art is not good or bad taste, but saying something. Something that allows people to feel and causes them to think. And perhaps something that is beautiful, interesting, or pertinent to people's lives. In the final analysis, it seems there is such a thing as good taste. Yet each artist must make up their own mind about whether they want to use it or not.

Lines are one of the most important aspects of art. For artists, they're one of the formal properties of art. The things that an artist has to work with to make paintings. Lines can have many attributes. They can be thin, thick. They can have color. They can be smooth. They can be jagged. They can have shape. They can be dark or light. They can be rigid or fluid. Lines can define shape. A line can be sharp or soft. Lines can be used to describe the shapes of things. Lines can be very loose.

They can have a sketchy quality and suggest lightness and airiness. Lines are similar to marks and brushstrokes, but a little different. Lines can be used as outlines to create emphasis. Or they can be used expressionistically to convey feelings and emotions.

Lines can express speed and movement. Lines can express space. Lines can even express concepts. So lines are one of the most important aspects of making art and of viewing art. Delving further into the concept of line, we can say that for representational painters, that is to say, for realistic painters, there is no such thing as a line. A line is an abstract idea, an abstract thing that is used to represent the edges of forms. In reality, there are essentially no lines around anything. At the edges of things, it's just tones ending. It's just edges. Yet, be that as it is, artists use line to denote the edges of forms in the early stages of paintings, and then fill in the tones later. Yet artists, for millennia, have used line not only to describe form, but to be decorative and expressive.

One of the important ways that artists have used line to make their art better is the orchestration of line. An orchestration, in essence, means to vary the lines, to change the line's size, shapes, edges, length, thickness. In short, any ways that you can change the lines to create interest. This can happen intuitively or consciously. You can use line to create rhythm. That is, to change the spacing that the line creates in the painting so that it's more interesting, evocative, or in some way affects the feel of the painting to make it better. In this Chinese painting, we see the darkness of the lines and the angles of the lines create variation. In this painting by André Derain, we can see the brushstrokes becoming lines and creating rhythm by their energetic interaction with each other and the space of the dress. In this work by the artist Toulouse-Lautrec, we can see how the variation of the line's color makes it more interesting and perhaps more exciting. In this painting, also by Toulouse-Lautrec, we can see how the line creates counterpoint to the mass, giving the painting variation. In this Toulouse-Lautrec drawing slash painting, we can see how the variation in value, color, and thickness add dimension and expression to the work.

In this painting, also by Picasso, we can see his variation in line clearly. We can also see how he's used a light, sketchy line on the woman and a stronger, more grounded line on the man. This was probably, in Picasso's mind, a symbolic expression of the classic definition of men and women. In this painting by Matisse, we can see how the counterpoint of line versus mass brings strength and dynamics to the painting.

In this gorgeous painting by Matisse, we can see a strong variation in line thickness and how that can create drama and interest in the painting. In this painting by Larry Rivers, we can see how Rivers uses thick and thin line to punctuate the painting. Notice how the lines also have variation in value and color.

0: This painting is by the pop artist Roy Lichtenstein. Notice the sense of dynamics and drama created by the change in the line's thickness and value.
1: The contrast between the white lines and the black lines is striking.

In this painting by the Impressionist Bert Morisot, we can see how the fine, thin lines create a sense of delicacy in the painting. This adds a sense of poeticness and lyricism to the painting. Fernand Léger is famous for the way his lines create boldness and strength.

Notice how the fine lines in this Juan Miró painting create a sense of delicacy, playfulness, and refinement.

Many people accuse Cy Twombly of being too childlike, too easy. They say, my child could do that. Yet if we look at his paintings closely, we can see a very sophisticated use of line. The changes of line thickness, value, angle, intensity, and rhythm are clearly earmarks of a sophisticated artist who understands the use of line in good art.

So clearly, line is one of the most important elements an artist has at their disposal to make good art. Of course, not all artists choose to use line, but for those that do, it's important to have a well-founded understanding of the many ways that line can function in a painting. Line can bring to life a painting that is lackadaisical and without that magic spark that ignites the imagination and allows the painting to be the best that it can be. Whether it's used to create delicacy or boldness or fluidity or refinement or contrast or many of the things that a line can do, line is an important tool at the artist's disposal.

artist, for textures are some of the most important elements an artist works with. Whether tactile or visual, textures strongly affect the feelings of the artist's paintings.

0: In painting, we can think of texture as being about surface, the tactile or sensuous feel of the surface. The range of the texture can go all the way from flat and smooth to very rough. Texture can be a rendered version of the external world or created simply for the painting with physical or visual textures that stimulate feeling. Some of the most beautiful and texturally replete works of art come from the art of the Africans. Their oftentimes rough-hewn textural qualities are natural byproducts of the environment, the materials, and tools they use. The art of the indigenous peoples of North America is another type of art which has texture as a main emotional ingredient. Vincent van Gogh's paintings were filled with texture. His masterpieces of the late 1800s brought textural usage to a new level. His application of thick paint with small brushes set a precedence that freed the boundaries of texture and gave wings to all art that was to follow. Yet before Van Gogh, in the wake of the Renaissance, while most other artists were trying to hide their paint quality, the artist Rembrandt used a thick layering of paint to create a lavish and sensuous textural feel. He used glazing on top of a thick impasto paint and created shimmering surfaces that seemed almost alive. In addition, Rembrandt's innovative and pioneering efforts with texture was arguably one of the most important beginnings of personal expression in Western painting.
1: It's the natural mystic, you might say, is the natural child. It's the natural human being, the essential human being, who lives in this realm of what I call the source. Lives in the source.
2: Well, it's like listening. But if you change the image from tap into to listening, receiving, rather than tapping into, to receiving, to being empty, to listening, so that the impulse has some place to enter.

many years before Van Gogh's innovations, because of the invention of oil paint, which allowed the process, the artists of the European Renaissance were mainly interested in replicating or rendering things from the real world, from the external world, from the world outside our skin. Their goal was to suggest the textures of things visually without actually making physical texture. It was the idea of hiding the paint quality, of creating the illusion of reality, the illusion of texture. Naturally, this included the textures of the things they observed, of the objects before them. This idea was revolutionary in its time and established a tradition

The idea of visual texture is to create a textural feel, but without the use of thick paint, without the three-dimensional element. It's similar to the idea behind Renaissance art of creating images and textures and hiding the paint quality. But with this approach, it's not so much about painting textures in a realistic way, but inventing textures with expressionism, abstraction, or non-representationalism. Of course, the paint quality is important in all paintings, but with the visual texture approach, thick paint is avoided while creating a strong textural feel. This Max Beckmann painting elicits a feeling of slick shininess. In this painting, Morris Lewis creates a visual texture using poured paint. Yet the feeling of texture is not done with thick paint, but with smooth, flat paint.

Physical texture has to do with actually using three-dimensional elements, elements that have physical thickness. This can mean collage of some type, or actually using thick paint. There is some evidence that the indigenous peoples of North America were the first to use three-dimensional elements and collage in their artwork. Yet as far as collage in the fine arts, in the Western tradition, most people understand that Picasso was the originator of using physical three-dimensional painting as we understand it today. It was around 1912 when Picasso began to use collage. Picasso's approach was about gluing pieces of paper and sometimes objects to the painting. This shocked people in Picasso's day, but was the beginning of physical three-dimensionality in painting. After Picasso, Kurt Schwitters took the use of collage to a higher level.

In the mid-1900s, Julian Schnabel and Jasper Johns also used physicality or physical texture in painting. Schnabel actually glued plates to his paintings.

In this painting, Anselm Kiefer, an artist of the late 20th century, continues the exploration of physicality or physical texture in painting. In this painting, Kiefer collages pieces of straw onto the painting. In this painting, the artist Wayne Thibaud uses thick, buttery paint. In this painting, he does the same thing with pinball machines.

Picasso said, "A painting is not thought out and fixed beforehand. While one is painting it, it follows the mobility of one's thoughts." In the post-Renaissance era, 1600s and 1700s, artists like Il Greco, Rembrandt, Goya, Turner, and Daumier began to let go of the approach of highly rendered realism established in the Renaissance and somewhat codified since then, and make paintings that were looser and more free. Then in the 1800s, a group of artists known as the Impressionists brought forth an explosion of creativity and looseness. They experimented with color, form, light, and brushstrokes.

0: It was these events, the events of the 1600s, 1700s, and 1800s, that established looseness as an important element in painting and a prize aspect used by artists. As the 20th century dawned, artists like Picasso, Matisse, Hof-Klint, Kandinsky, and Duchamp were taking artistic visions further, moving into abstraction and even questioning just what art is. And it was the challenging visions, which included looseness, set down by these daring artists and other artists of like mind, that set the stage and the foundation for all of the art of the 20th century. Looseness might be said to be the opposite of tightness, and tightness is a feeling in the painting. Tightness might be said to be one of those things that you can't fully understand until you achieve looseness. It's like with dance. One of the first things you hear as a dance student is loosen up. Don't be so tight. Let it happen. Which of course the young dance student doesn't understand because they don't have the experience and technical proficiency to apply to the movements. Loosening up takes time and experience. It's hard to force looseness.
1: So you better get ready.
0: The same idea holds true for music.

writing? Or any of the other arts? It might be fair to say that looseness equates with naturalness, with painting, it's basically the same. Naturalness is what you're striving for. No matter what style you're using, the painting should look natural, inevitable, as if the paint just jumped on the surface and found its perfect spot.

Of course, to achieve naturalness, you have to be familiar with your tools. You have to be able to use your tools comfortably and efficiently. And of course, this implies technical proficiency. This is a major factor in overcoming tightness and obtaining looseness. But remember, technical proficiency doesn't necessarily mean realistic skill. It has to do with using your tools appropriately to express your vision. The best technical proficiency is when the technique isn't seen. When the feelings and concepts are the things you see before the technique. It's helpful for looseness to work at arm's distance rather than right up on the painting. This allows you to see the relationships in the painting as they unfold. Another thing which helps overcome tightness and achieve looseness is a good working process. And this generally includes the idea of working all over. This means to keep your eye on the whole painting, spreading the colors, tones, shapes, edges, and sizes all around, rather than finishing one area first. This tends to be conducive to creating harmony, which is one of the most important aspects of painting, and an aspect that tends to lead to looseness. You have to keep in mind the whole painting and not get caught up in specifics at the expense of the whole.

There are three elements which tend towards tightness: inaccurate drawing, weak composition, and unattended to edges. Inaccurate drawing usually has to do with not drawing a representational form well, or with abstraction having an unintended awkward shape. In this painting by a primitive artist, the figures are stiff and inaccurate. In this painting by the famous artist Constable, the figures are more accurately drawn and more natural. Notice how the figures in this primitive painting have a feeling of stiffness. Weak composition generally means that the painting doesn't have a good architectural design. This painting by a novice artist is lacking in structure and composition. This painting by the well-known artist Juan Miró has an intentional composition with good negative shapes. In this novice painting, the composition seems weak and ill-proportioned. This painting by Bonnard is clearly composed with structural composition in mind. It seems settled and has good proportions. Unattended to edges means that there are problems with the edges. They're too hard, too soft, too jagged, or too regular, or in some way caustic and uncomfortable. In this primitive work, the edges are overly hard. The forms look cut out. In this primitive painting, all the edges have the same flavor. In this painting, like the others, the hard edges make the forms look cut out. There doesn't seem to be any attention given to the edges. In this painting by well-known artist Andrew Wyeth, the edges feel attended to. Things don't feel cut out and pasted on. There's good passage through the edges. In this painting by Constable, the edges feel soft and easy. The same is true of this Renoir painting. So in summary, we can say that looseness is a very desirable trait for artists. It's not impossible to achieve, it just takes time and diligence. Being aware of the mindsets and qualities that lead to tightness is the beginning. Applying yourself to the problem of looseness is important.

0: Edgar Degas was one of the most important artists of the Impressionist era. A quote from Degas says, "Even in front of nature, one must compose."
1: Wandering around strange places, looking in every corner, keeps you refreshed. It's all very different once it gets to be a photograph, and then it gets blown up, and then it's a silk screen, and then color follows, and then it's a juxtaposition of imagery that is hopefully non-logical.
2: There may or may not be an idea, and the meaning may just be that the painting exists. And then, like anything, disturbs people or calms people, or what they find, some people find something to do with it. It's in the space in which they are, and they react to it.
1: Pollock is still taken for this example of far-outism. The people who admire him most don't take him as a painter. They take him as an artist in the line of Duchamp. Someone who knocked you flat with his arbitrariness.

0: I stayed with that painting for about 8-9 months, wondering to myself, so what had I done? What was it? And I realized that up until then, whenever I used that attitude, I was filling the canvas in order to make that thing very, very viable. And suddenly, in this particular painting moment, I realized that I had filled the surface. It was full. In that painting, I got rid of atmosphere.
1: I had a lot of mucus out of magazines, and I noticed that when I had something, a photographic image like this, the mouth, it gave me a point of reference. It was something to hold on to.
0: The subject of a work and the objects in the work, I think, makes a remarkable distinction that should help people understand that even though, let's say, my painting as it developed did not have any of those objects, that it did not necessarily mean, therefore, that there was no subject there.
2: Some of the most important aspects of making paintings are composition, personal voice, technical proficiency, meaning, magic and spirit, and orchestration. And though there are other things that are important, these six ingredients could be called the key elements of good painting. Whereas composition is the organization of the structural, architectural aspects of the painting. Essentially, it's the organization of the two-dimensional shapes on the flat picture plane

0: personal voice is the expression of the artist, the recognizability of the artist in the painting. It's what makes it possible to recognize a Van Gogh as a Van Gogh, a Pollock as a Pollock, or an Andy Warhol as an Andy Warhol. Technical proficiency is the handling of the medium. It's getting past the demonstration of skill and having the painting look relevant to the style and totally natural.
1: The highest level of technical proficiency is when you don't see the technical proficiency.
0: Meaning is the element of the painting that carries literal, psychological, emotional, or conceptual import. The magic and spirit idea can only be described as that certain ineffable something that draws us to the painting, that gives it charisma, that it quality, and staying power. Orchestration offers much of the practical work an artist does. It's very much what the name implies, the orchestration of all the elements at the artist's disposal. It's how the artist handles color, shapes, edges, textures, lines, marks, brush strokes, density and rest, paint quality, space, tones, contrast, and rhythm. All the formal elements the artist can work with. The key with orchestration is variation, meaningful variation. And we can break orchestration down into two types, classic and eccentric. The approach of classic orchestration grew up over time as artists worked and sought harmony and integration in their paintings. The basic idea of classic orchestration is to spread the different elements one is using somewhat evenly throughout the painting. In other words, to have a little bit of what one is working with in all parts of the painting, to spread the colors throughout the painting, the textural elements one is working with throughout the painting, the lines throughout the painting. The idea is that by spreading things evenly throughout the painting, in all parts of the painting, there arises a strong sense of unity. Things all work together as one unit. This is because there are interlocking relationships. This is classic orchestration. With eccentric orchestration, the ideas of classic orchestration are not so rigidly followed. Things are a little out of the box. And the normal spreading of elements is handled differently. Yet the idea, concept, or spirit of the painting is so strong, it carries the painting.

The classic approach to orchestration is to use the concept of working all over. This means to spread all the elements you're working on around the painting simultaneously. This can mean spreading the lines, the textures, the colors, or whichever formal element you're working with. The idea is not to finish any one area first, but build the whole painting simultaneously as much as possible to a conclusion. Henri Matisse was an artist who worked primarily using classic orchestration. We can see in this painting how he orchestrated his colors throughout the painting. He spread the reds throughout, the turquoises. All the colors are spread across the painting in a way which creates integrated, interwoven relationships. It's the interwoven aspect that creates the sense of harmony and unity. This interwoven, spread across the painting idea is what characterizes classic orchestration. It's an interwoven dance of relationships.

Every aspect of the artwork can be orchestrated. And it's not just about spreading the colors, textures, marks, or whatever. It's about how you do it. About how you change the sizes, color tones, spacing, etc. About how you create variation that has interest and perhaps meaning. We can see in this Raoul Dufy how he's used large lines, small lines, broad lines, and a dry brush quality. He's orchestrated the lines with good variation. We can see the same attention to orchestration in this Jackson Pollock painting.

The orchestration of density is how the areas of complexity and simplicity are arranged. It's how the areas of simplicity and complexity are interwoven into the painting. In this Picasso, we can see how he's used very dense areas, areas of moderate density, and areas with relatively little. All this is the orchestration of density. As with musical orchestration, orchestrating paintings requires attention to details of variation.